0: connected with a single thread. This bird is living in our backyard. That means this is a part of our tradition. Together, we are one. We are nature, right? I strongly believe in our community, in our culture and tradition, which can change the world.
1: She's dead right, though, because the bird is actually part of their environment. So therefore, it is part of their culture for generations and generations. That bird would have been there.
2: And aside from integrating the stork into Assam culture, another huge part of Panima's plan was education, literally going into schools and teaching children about the greater adjutant.
1: What a person to come into your school. If I saw her, I'd be like, I want to be a conservationist, and I'm sure this was raising the next generation of those.
2: Yes, exactly.
1: So this is a lot of effort, but did it actually make any sort of difference in protecting the stork?
2: It did, Julia. In the 13 years since Panima began her community work, stork nest numbers, which is one of the main ways they track the stork, have gone from 27 to more than 250 in the area.
1: In 13 years, it's massive.
2: It's incredible. Assam now has the largest breeding colony in the world.
1: That is some achievement.
2: But Panima didn't carry this out alone. She had the help of an entire army.
3: You're listening to Unstoppable for Discovery on the BBC World Service, the programme exploring the backstories of some of the most innovative people on the planet. And today, we're talking about conservationist Panima Devi Barman.
1: Yes, we've learned all about the grotesquely beautiful greater adjutant stork, whose population were decimated by habitat loss and conflict with humans. But Panima has been changing that by shifting community perceptions with everything from cooking competitions to school programmes. And thanks to her efforts, the stork's numbers have exploded. And I believe you were just about to tell me that she didn't do all of this by herself, but with an army.
2: Yes, not that kind of army, though. The Hagila army.
1: Hagila.
2: Hagila is the name around Assam used for the greater adjutant stork. It means bone swallower.
1: Oh, okay. Right, that might be something else that put people off, these birds.
2: Maybe, yes. They are generalist scavengers. So although they do occasionally eat bones, mostly they eat like the meat from carcasses, as well as frogs, reptiles, fish, and even human leftovers.
1: A very wide and cultured palate. But before we get sidetracked by the Hagila, tell me more about the Hagila army.
2: Yes, of course, of course. So the Hagila army, or the Stork Sisters, are a group of women from villages around Assam who have joined forces to protect the greater adjutant stork and its habitat. Panima told me a bit more about how she coaxed them out of their homes, where many of them were confined to household chores, and into caring about the birds. Of course, there were the cooking competitions and festivals we've heard about, but there was another very special kind of event which appealed specifically to women.
0: Another event which is very, very close to my heart, it is the baby shower for Hagila. Like the way we do for our Assamese expectant mothers, with our folk songs, with our rituals, traditional prayers, very sacred food and blessings, and our women, they became so emotionally sensitized and they started feeling them like their own children.
1: There's nothing like a baby shower. I've got mine in a few weeks, actually.
2: Amazing.
1: Yeah, and I think it is tapping into that sort of nurturing maternal instinct. If I think about my baby and I think about something not being quite right, like the worry is all-consuming. So it's like such a nice way to really attach that emotional context onto them. Yeah, if I was living where Panima lives, I would be wanting to sign up to this. So once a woman joins the Hagila army, what do they get up to?
2: Well, they obviously play a big role in going from village to village and leading the community-based events that we've talked about and educating people about the greater adjutant. And there's a lot of festivity and ritual involved in this. So you heard at the start of the programme, I mentioned that they gather wearing these wonderful papier-mâché headdresses of the greater adjutant and they sing and dance together. They do this sometimes to celebrate big achievements like winning conservation prizes, which can further fund their work.
1: I really want one of these headdresses. They sound amazing. Love that. That'll be part of the reason I'd be like, sign me up. Again, it's that community spirit, isn't it?
2: Absolutely. But on top of all the community stuff, they are also stewards to the birds and their environment. They

0: rehabilitate injured birds that fall from their nests. They clean the wetlands where the birds live. And every day, volunteers stand on 24-metre-tall bamboo platforms and keep vigil over the nesting sites of the storks.
1: 24 metres high. That's like a 4 or 5-storey building high, like on a bamboo platform. I mean, my palms are sweating just thinking about doing that, so they must have a real head for height. I love as well that they're called an army and they're physically like standing guard over these nests. It really is like a small army.
0: Yeah. It's not small, though, to be fair. When women first started helping in 2010, there were just a few dozen. But the movement has snowballed and there are now over 14,000 members of the army.
1: 14,000? All protecting this one bird.
0: Yeah.
1: That's amazing.
0: And the number of women who have joined this movement isn't just important because it's giving an endangered animal a better chance. It's also actively uplifting and empowering the women who join.
1: Yeah, because before you mentioned that many of these women were confined to their homes, like doing chores before they joined the army.
0: Right.
1: I mean, there's nothing inherently wrong with that, but it's all about options, isn't it? For you to choose what you want to do, whether that's in your home, outside of your home. So having a cause like this to work towards, it must be really meaningful and super empowering for these individuals.
0: Exactly. And that's similar to what Panima told me.
2: They feel that their life has changed. If you come to our meeting, the way our women keep smiling, this is a sisterhood. They feel that we all are united. And apart from that, earlier they were very confined to their home. And now in our villages, our women, they feel that they have that leadership. You know, we have that respect.
1: Sisterhood. That's what it's about as well, isn't it? It's that coming together.
0: I like that they have found respect and leadership within their villages as well, where they wouldn't have before.
1: Yeah, definitely.
0: And the benefit of joining the Hagila army doesn't stop there. Assam has a very rich tradition of textiles weaving, and Panima was actually able to secure funding for 30 looms and training in weaving for some of the women. They could already weave, but now they weave stork motifs into the fabrics, which are sewn into dresses, bags and towels, and then sold on. I actually bought one of these. Here you go, Julia.
1: Can I see?
0: Yes.
1: Oh my goodness. This is so pretty. I mean, it's like yellow and then there's a lovely black stitch border around the edge. And there's the stork and like the detail. It's even got the hanging pouch. Yeah. And on this, it does look cute. So I would say no longer an ugly animal. We are good.
0: More than just being beautiful, selling these fabrics actively gives the women more income, and so it gives them more financial independence.
1: And what's really striking to me is that this is a very different model for conservation than, you know, the things that we see on the news. A lot of the time, conservation is based on carving out a space for the wildlife and then enforcing it. You know, you put a barrier around saying this is a protected area. And obviously, that definitely has its place, but it does go to show that this kind of grassroots level of conservation based on social change, based on people's attitudes, really can make a difference.
0: Yeah, for animals and for people.
1: So the greater adjutant's numbers are up, the Hagila army is thriving. Where are we now?
0: In a very good place, certainly a much better place than we were in a decade ago, the greater adjutant is no longer endangered.
1: Yay, that is what I like to hear.
0: For now.
1: Oh.
0: Sorry to bring it back down.
1: Right, okay.
0: Panima does still see huge challenges ahead of them in maintaining this level of success, especially as there really isn't anything else like these conservation efforts for the stork outside of Assam. Another big issue is that most of the funding for her program, which supplies things for the birds and schools and the Hagila army, mostly comes from just one source. And they've made that work so far, but the money is tight.
2: I'm very grateful to everyone who have supported us so far. But working with communities and saving this bird, it is not so easy as it looks like. It needs lots of funding. So one of the things that I realize, people always give much importance to the mega species, large carnivores, or maybe very charismatic species, and all the funding comes to those species only. So I request everyone to give importance to the

0: Yes, I know species. To the species who has all these kind of taboos, and especially all the smaller species, it might be insects, it might be butterfly, it might be fish. It's not only a hargila now.
1: Yeah, we do in conservation tend to focus on the cute animals, like we said before, the polar bear or the tiger,
2: the panda.
1: Yeah, but like these animals all play a role in the ecosystems that they're in. And it's just human gaze what is cute. Like to other animals, this bear might be top notch, you know?
2: Yeah, well, to Panema, it's the most beautiful animal in the world.
1: Exactly.
2: Personally, I love the ugly animals. So yeah, I'm really with Panema on this one. Support your ugly animals.
1: Yes, I think we should make a campaign. But where is Panema now? Did she ever get to finish her PhD?
2: Yes, she did. She did it on the Greater Adjutant, in fact. And she now works for the wildlife nonprofit Arignac that first funded her project almost 15 years ago.
1: That is a full circle.
2: And even with a dwindling budget, Panema continues to push forwards. The Hargila Army has expanded to even more districts in Assam. Every year, they distribute 5,000 to 7,000 saplings to people's back gardens to grow the trees that the Greater Adjutant can nest in. And for where nests aren't available, they have built the world's first artificial breeding platforms.
1: I feel like this army has a solution for every single situation that they're in to make sure that the bird is going to thrive. Like, if you don't have the nest, we'll find you one.
2: And there's more to come, Julia. Here's Panema.
0: We are going to expand our wings to Cambodia. I want to replicate our Stock Sisters movement of community conservation, and we want to replicate this model in other species of storks all over the world. All the storks, all these beautiful creatures, they have the equal right to expand their wings and to fly high.
1: Taking over the world, one stork at a time.
2: That is the story of how Panema Devi Barman and the Hargila Army are saving the Greater Adjutant Stork and supporting their communities in the process. Julia, what are your main takeaways after that?
1: Straight away, what comes to mind is the phrase, it takes a village to raise a child. But in this instance, I think we can adapt it slightly to be, it takes a village to save a stork. I think that really sums up Panema's story. And the village here is not just like a single village. It's over 10,000 women. Yeah. So throughout the story, the themes of community, of the sisterhood, of giving individuals a real sense of purpose have been what has really struck me.
2: Perfect, Julia. I couldn't have said it better myself. And one of the things that I love about this is that it all started with one woman's big dreams for an unsightly bird, which to this day, she sees something incredibly special in. Here's Panema one last time.
0: Hargila birds, when they expand their wings, it is so huge. It gives me a message of hope and optimism and the resilience, because amidst all these challenges, they never give up. I think they are the messenger of peace and symbol of beauty. And I want to share this with the whole world. Please never give up.
1: I'm so glad that Panema didn't give up, because now these birds are much revived. That's amazing. That's it for this edition of Unstoppable for Discovery on the BBC World Service. Join us next week for a medical problem behind a huge political battle, and meet the medic Tu Youyou, who was tasked with a top secret mission by the Chinese government to solve it.
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I lived to 14th Street where my clinic was, using the train, using folks. And so I finally get there, and the doctor, he gives me some eye drops, and it gives me a little bit of my vision back. And so he says, listen, what you experienced was a corneal eruption, eye drops, and a few other complications. And while these drops are going to give you some of your vision back,

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0: How did we get here? 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
2: This week, shadow banning. 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
4: 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My name's Jeff. It is Apa Wednesday, the 1st of July. 1st of July indeed, and a pretty wintry morning in terms of your temperatures. Quite a heavy frost in parts of Dunedin today, and a forecast high of 12 degrees according to the Met Service. Fine day though, light winds, but afternoon northeasterlies. Looking ahead to tomorrow, Thursday, 12 degrees is the forecast high for tomorrow as well. Another fine day, plenty of sunshine and northerly breezes with us. On today's edition of the Awesome Morning Show, going to catch up with Andrew Henderson from DBAS, Dunedin Budget Advisory Service, just to check in on how that service is at the moment and to talk through some of the issues of the day. We'll be catching up with our creature feature on the Dunedin Wildlife Hospital spot. And our UNESCO City of Literature Rights spot today as well, catching up with a Dunedin writer who's just won an international short story competition. So plenty coming your way over the next couple of hours, including music. And this one to get us underway from Constant Smiles. This is Daisy Table for Three.

Liz Phair with In There. It is 9 minutes past 7 o'clock now. Have you enjoyed your breakfast this morning? Have you had your breakfast this morning? How much do you know about the nutritional value of your breakfast this morning? Well, you have an invitation to attend an open public lecture.

about this. Dr. Andre Brodkorb, the leading food scientist whose research explores how the structure of food, particularly proteins, influences functional properties and nutritional value. And at the Castle One Lecture Theatre at the University on Tuesday, the 14th of July, 8 o'clock in the morning, yes, breakfast time for some, he's presenting this free public lecture, Morning Breakdown, Breakfast Fuel and Your Gut. Using oat porridge and other foods as examples, this lecture is going to follow the journey of food through the gastrointestinal tract and explore how food structure influences digestion and nutrient absorption. And, by the way, breakfast is on Harroways as well, so I think you can expect some porridge at 8 o'clock in the morning and discover how your morning meal shapes your gut health. And if you go along there, you might get some prizes as well, possibly some Harroways product, I imagine. Yeah, so 8 o'clock on Tuesday the 14th of July. Breakfast is on Harroways. If you go along to that public lecture at Castle One Lecture Theatre, and if you're concerned about getting to work on time, that lecture will wrap up at about 10 minutes to 9. So 9 o'clock start perhaps for you that day. Everyone is very, very welcome. Death Cab for Cutie now.

0: That's Death Cab for Cutie with Stone Over Water, taking the time to 13 and a half minutes past 7 o'clock. Nice to have your company on this frosty old morning in Aotearoa. Well, joining me now, Andrew Henderson from DBAS, Dunedin Budget Advisory Service. We haven't had a catch up for a while. Andrew, nice to have you with us.
1: Oh, kia ora, Jeff. Thank you so much for having me in on this, as you said, frosty Aotearoa morning. First day of the second half of the year.
0: Yeah.
1: Yeah.
0: And of course, DBAS, for those who don't know,

0: free and confidential service working with families and individuals in the greater Otiputi area who are at risk of or are in financial hardship for all sorts of reasons. Andrew, we often catch up at this time of the year in the middle of winter, and I guess it's no surprise because this is one of those times of the year, if it's not all year round for some, where families really feel the pinch. Obviously, additional costs for households at this time.
1: Oh, absolutely. And I guess this year has been a little unprecedented with, I guess, what's happening internationally in the cost of fuel, which flows through to the cost of food and all sorts of services, and then electricity. All the companies put their prices up around 15% in early April, which has really put a lot of pressure onto particularly lower income families.
0: Yeah, one of the real frustrations, isn't it? There's the unpredictability and volatility of pricing at the moment, because I guess part of what we like to do as good budgeters, if that's what we're doing, is to look ahead and do a bit of planning. Sometimes a few things come out of the blue, don't they?
1: Oh, absolutely. And I don't know. It feels like since forever, basically, there's always some curveball coming around the corner, and that really shows the importance of trying to have some sort of future plan, or maybe a little bit of money put aside for those shocks that come along, unexpected bills, price increases. So budgeting is more important than ever.
0: I know a big part of what DBAS likes to do is to be ahead, or encourage people to be ahead of the game, and you've touched on that there, so through education and so forth. So I guess if someone is in a household now that has perhaps looking at some potential issues a bit further down the track, and they're a little bit unsure about how they're going to navigate those, this would be the time to be addressing it, rather when you're smack in the middle of it.
1: Absolutely. The sooner someone comes to talk to us, or a family comes to talk to us, the better, obviously. If you don't feel comfortable talking to us, at least reach out to your creditors, so people perhaps that you owe money to, or look at where you're getting your power from, your insurance, all those sorts of things, like looking at where maybe some savings could be made. But obviously, the sooner you communicate with companies that you do business with, the better. If you're leaving things until everything's gone sideways, you have a lot less wiggle room.
0: Yeah, as Kiwis, we're probably a bit reluctant, aren't we, to just sort of reveal all to someone. It's like, you know, going to the doctors, all those kinds of things. Once you're there, you kind of wondered what the problem was. But it's making that decision to come and talk to someone, right? So for those who are a little bit unsure about what the process might be, if one was to consult with DBAS and get seek some advice, walk us through the steps you go through.
1: So obviously we get an initial contact, and then we establish whether the person's comfortable coming to see us. If they're not, or they're not able to, we can organise remote consults, so whether virtually or over the phone, whatever the person's comfortable with. When we do meet or get to talk, we first get an understanding of the situation, so we're not straight into numbers or looking at things. And then once we do have an understanding, so it's really important that we understand the makeup of your household, so whether you're a couple, do you have children, do you own your own home, if you're renting, perhaps you're in social housing, perhaps if you're on a benefit, what type of benefit are you on? So getting to understand all of those basics, and then starting to build up a financial picture from there. Once we have that picture, e.g. income, outgoings, assets and liabilities, so bills that you owe, or debts, that gives us a picture of where that household's at, and possibly what some of their options may be, or maybe

be some areas that they could look into because perhaps they could be doing something differently. We are never there to tell people what to do. We don't tell people what to do. All we're there to do is give options, walk alongside, and if support's needed, talking to other companies, happy to do so. We do encourage people to do

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Still to come on the show today, we're our Dunedin UNESCO City of Literature Right Spot. I'm going to be speaking with Dunedin writer Pam Morrison, who's won an International Short Story Award recently. I'm going to take a track now from the Broken Heartbreakers. They have their new album, How Long Is Too Long, out on Slow Time Records. That's Nadia Reid's label, on the 17th of July, and then they get underway on a national tour, which takes them to Oamaru on Friday the 4th of September at the Grain Store Gallery, and then they head around the country, Christchurch, Auckland, Waiheke and Wellington, and then come back here for a show in Otipoti Dunedin at Hanover Hall on Saturday the 19th of September. You can get your tickets from Under the Radar. Let's take a listen to one of the tracks. This is What Is For You.

The broken heartbreak is what is for you. Now, do take extra care out there this morning. Very icy conditions causing quite a few problems around the place. Two multi-vehicle crashes have left a couple of people injured, and the southern motorway closed as icy conditions have caused a bit of chaos around Dunedin this morning. Emergency services were called to a crash on the southern motorway near the Green Island exit involving four vehicles. So that was at about 25 past seven this morning. Looks like one of the cars here hit a median barrier and flipped on its roof, and there was someone trapped inside. So we hope that they're doing okay. They're out and they're off to Dunedin Hospital. And the southern motorway now closed to southbound traffic from the Ryslaw Road overbridge. In the city, there was a three-vehicle crash on Cozy Dell Road, and that led that to be closed in its entirety due to dangerous icy conditions. So basically the perfect storm, if you like, of conditions, a bit of moisture and freezing conditions overnight. Very treacherous out there. Do take care and take a little bit of extra time.

Straight out of Aotearoa Dunedin, the Beatniks there with Another Day. Up next on the Awesome Morning Show, our Dunedin UNESCO City of Literature Right Spot, I'm going to be speaking with winning author Pam Morrison very shortly on the program, taking us there, the Vales with Melancholy Moon, the Vales' recent visitors to Dunedin for a show last week.

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1: It's time for Right Spot with Dunedin UNESCO's City of Literature.
0: Well, Dunedin writer Pam Morrison has won an international short story award, beating 900 entries from Ireland, Ukraine, France, Kenya, South Korea, Italy, China and other nations to be named the winner of a prize directed by Ernest Hemingway's granddaughter, the 2025 Lorien Hemingway Short Story Competition. And Pam joins me on the line now. Morena, nice to have you with us.
2: Morena, Jeff, lovely. Thank you very much for having me.
0: And congratulations that to have won an international competition and within the context of so many entries, that must be pretty pleasing for you, Pam.
2: Pretty pleasing. It doesn't even get there. It was astonishing, delightful, utterly surprising to me. I was sort of elevated and off the ground for days. I couldn't believe it. You send stories off. Well, I do send stories off and really do expect them to drop down the well. Very occasionally might get some, you know, short or long listing occasionally. And to win something like this was just amazing. Yeah.
0: Pam, were there any kind of parameters around entries? What were you working with in terms of the kind of conditions of entry?
2: Well, conditions of entry were that you hadn't published more than 5,000 copies of your own work nationally. And I've done little bits and pieces, but certainly I was well within that criteria. So my good friend Claire Bainan sent me this email and said, look at this, you know, maybe this is something you could be interested in entering. And I thought, oh, okay, I'll give it a go. That's how that happened.
0: Your background, you're a former journalist. You retrained as a counsellor and a psychotherapist. And have found yourself gravitating towards creative writing, which COVID kind of kicked along, right?
2: Yes, COVID did absolutely kick that along. So I was quite an enthusiastic sort of poet in my 30s. I

0: discovered poetry through Loris Edmonds' book, which I cannot remember the name of it, but it lit me up completely. And I sort of realised that, you know, you could write stuff around things that were almost unformed inside of you and give them a shape and a tone. And just a huge satisfaction of that. And I was cheeky enough to send her three or four poems as a very brand new poet. And she was lovely and generous enough to write back quite a long letter of encouragement and also, you know, really useful feedback. So that was fantastic. Although writers actually are real people, you know. So that was good. And then in my 40s, I changed direction. I actually had quite bad RSI at the time, and I thought, now journalism isn't really working for me. And if I am a writer, surely it'll rise up and seize me and demand to be expressed. So it took a while, and then just before COVID, Emma Neal and Michelle Alvey were offering a course, I think it was on at the Art Gallery, and then COVID hit like a hammer, and that course was off, and they offered it online, and I did the course, and then it stayed with Michelle because she was offering a wonderful program called 52-250, which encouraged people to write 250 words every day, every week, 52 weeks of the year. And so that really got me going with flash fiction, and I found that I absolutely loved it. I loved flash fiction. Mm.
1: And to have success in this form is, you know, it's interesting, isn't it? Because you're testing yourself out as a writer in all formats, and when you're doing that, are you kind of considering, where should I be putting my energies most? Should I be primarily a poet? Should I be looking at short fiction and flash fiction or longer fiction? Do you have those kinds of conditions around yourself, or you call yourself a writer and you take on whatever task or whatever inspires you at the time?
0: Yes, absolutely. The latter. Yeah, I tend to kind of go in waves of interest. Poetry, probably flash fiction's been the strongest. But I'm part of a really important part of my ongoing encouragement and motivation and joy in writing, really, has been to be part of a couple of groups. You know, one is local poets, and that keeps me very much in touch with poetry and writing some of my own as well. And then I have two yearly annual retreats with three other writers. And we all have immense affection and deep appreciation for each other's skill. And so we get together twice a year at one or other's place and stay in touch through the year and send our stuff. So I get lots of feedback and encouragement that way. Yeah.
1: Yeah, you've painted a picture, Pam, that many writers that I speak to on the right spot do about writing in this part of the world and in a city of this size. The network is quite extensive, but there's always someone close at hand to offer a bit of advice. Brilliant writers, well-recognised writers who make themselves very accessible to others.
0: Yes, I know. It's a wonderful thing. I don't know what would have happened. I think it would have probably dwindled, a lot is available, of course, online as well, but to be, you know, sitting alongside others and really growing those relationships and the deep trust that forms as well in each other, and both the support but also the really useful feedback that comes through. It's been fantastic for me.
1: Let's talk about your winning entry for this award. We're going to ask you to share some of that with us just in a moment, but perhaps you could set up how this story came to you.
0: Well, it's an interesting. It's about a small child discovering an injured bird, and actually, where that comes from is from my own experience. I had my daughter, Izzy, had a heart for small creatures, and she would bring home injured birds. I remember one time, I think it was a black-backed gull, like a large bird, that we ended up taking to the vet. But she had a heart for birds, and she's still actually in that field of, you know, monitoring endangered birds and trapping and so on, and now in her 40s. So this has been a passion of hers. So it's something that literally came into the home. And then I think there was the very first story, one of the first flash stories I wrote was about just the very first part of A Child, where the world stops and she looks into the gutter and finds...

0: A Bird, and that story did quite well. I think it might have been shortlisted in a Bath competition, which is an English flash fiction competition. So it was sort of, I had a really lovely kind of feedback on that idea, and it never let me go. And I thought, what's the story, what might the story be of the parents when a child brings a bird in and is so connected to this little bird when they have their own particular issues and the relationship and with death? So that was where it just gestated in me from there.
1: You've set it up beautifully now. So we are going to ask you to share a reading from One Small Bird.
0: Thank you, Jeff. I'll just read the start of it. One Small Bird. Friday. The daughter. Orange leaves, yellow leaves, bright as crayon shining up at her. That's why Evelyn has turned her willow stick from a magic wand into a broom. Here she comes, twirling the twig ends and whooshing the leaves into a swirl of colour. But now at the lamppost, just past the dairy, she's come to a stop. The stick has fallen, and she's crouching, looking down. She's lost her clip, and her fringe is falling over her eyes. She doesn't care. She bends lower, shifting off her ankles to kneel on the gravel. A snag on her paisley legging sends a ladder snaking over her knee. The leaves are deeper here, and there's a sludge over the block to drain. That's not why Evelyn is bunched over like a comma. She's seen something. A round bunch of feathers, the colour of her hair. The mother. She stands in the doorway. Her face tightens over her jaw, her cheeks. She scans the girl's small body, the run in her new leggings, that impossible slip of hair, her little finger like a grubby wishbone tucked under a mangled wing. So what now, Evelyn? The thought ricochets. Silence, the best control. She watches her daughter lay the bird on a bunched singlet in a small white box. And now her daughter's hands are dipping inside the cardboard out of sight. They could be stroking that bruised little carcass. The mother is unable to enter, unable to leave. She's aware of her own hands, how her fingers are knotting across her midriff. Her stomach has started to ache. The daughter. Her mother has gone and no one is looking. The bedroom door is closed, and her turquoise duvet, her two pillows, and her unicorn cushion are heaped against it. The Venetian blinds stick, but they're at least half shut. Lines of light, skinny as long cats, stream over the stripped bed, across the tumble of shoes, and onto the small dark-stained wooden stool with the small white box on top. The father. The car windows are shut tight, as if the noise trapped in his chest might be heard by someone out there on the esplanade. He can feel its edges, a clamped fist. That visit to his mother, her chair as usual pitched at a lean, her mouth slack. He couldn't bear to look in her eyes today, not after yesterday. Her eyes so desperate, as if begging for release. Motor neuron disease had her by the throat. How apt is that, he thinks, now that her words have gone, her saliva, the enemy that's likely to kill her. His tears would do the same. He watches the waves crash and pull. The mother. First the apron around her neck, the waist, then the pink latex gloves tucked up the fingers of each hand, then the smoothing. Rubber on plastic, down her front from neck to thigh, uniform in place, she's back. As if back to herself, she thinks, after retreating from her daughter's bedroom door. She learned the lesson a long time ago that busy hands keep a clean domain inside and out. Keep them still and things can get messy. Her hands are deep in soapy water, scrubbing the oven tray when she sees the car pull up. She lifts them out of the sink, her gloved fingers elongating. The suds hang like stalactites as she watches her husband walk around the car towards the front door. She waits for his shoulder to shudder, then fall back into line. It always does. She feels her mouth twitch like it's charged by the same electrical current. The father. The garage door where he parked the car has rusted shut. Leaves are piling against it as if nature's attuning to the mess and clutter inside. The Venetian blind and the

0: bedroom, his heart closed, another job not done. His shoulder tightens. He resets it with a shake while he walks to the path to the front door. He knows what's about to come from his wife. Nothing. No hello. No how was your day? Evelyn's different, and here she is running to him, taking his hand in hers. He feels its smallness, its aliveness. Her name means little bird. How right they were to choose it for her. Come and see what I've found, Daddy. He follows her into the bedroom, past the bed, to a small white shoebox, sitting on a low, dark stool. He looks inside, sees a black fist of feathers.
1: Pam, you read that so beautifully. Thank you.
0: Well, thank you. Thank you, Jeff.
1: If we want to read the rest of the story, can we find it somewhere?
0: Well, I understand that it's going to be put up on your website, which is fabulous. So I would love that.
1: I think it'll be on the Dunedin UNESCO City of Literature website, but we will certainly link to it on ours. Yes. That's a great idea.
0: Thank you very much. Yeah, well, I really appreciate that suggestion. It'd be wonderful. I think in time it'll also be on the Laurie and Hemingway short story website. But yes, I'd love for it to be available. It sort of has its own life now and it's gone out. So, yeah.
1: It struck me as you were reading it that it was, there's so much of the elements of kind of poetry about it. Very descriptive, lovely little perfectly formed sentences. The way the words come together. A bunched singlet in a small white box. You know, you can picture that, can't you? You must have...
0: you.
1: Do you stand back from writing such as this and know you've done a good job?
0: Do I?
1: Yes.
0: I work it and work it and work it. You know, I kind of get the idea and I go back. And it's an absolute joy to me. It stays alive in my mind. So if I wake up at 3 o'clock in the morning, I thought, oh, I might just change that word or, you know, lift that sentence. Or actually, I did send this one off to the Sargentson and I got shortlisted a couple of years ago, which was another huge delight and encouragement to me. And I thought, well, I'm not going to let this story, it was never published anywhere, but sort of got recognised as having some merit. So I thought, well, I'm going to keep a hold of it and maybe try again, which is what I did. So, yeah.
1: Just finally, Pam, what's next on the horizon? A longer form?
0: Well, I've just started writing short stories really in the last, I don't know, year or two. I've only got three, but I do have a lot of poetry and short fiction. And my group of poets, we call ourselves the Dromedaries. We've set up a press with its own imprint and so on. We've published our first book through that press, which was Sandy Forsyth's book, The Visitor. We have Kirsty McKinnon going to be publishing her book this year, and I'm now in the process of gathering my bits and pieces together and will be publishing a book of my writing planned for February next year. So that's very exciting for me. And meanwhile, I'll continue to, I'm sure, have pen on paper as the whatever inspiration strikes over coming months, years. I love it.
1: Well, Pam Morrison, great to have you with us here on the Awesome Morning Show for this right spot this morning. And again, congratulations on the win in the international competition, the Laurie and Hemingway Short Story Competition, first at the top of the list. And as we've heard, for very good reason. I really appreciate your time today, Pam. Thanks for joining us on the Awesome Morning Show.
0: Oh, thank you so much, Jeff. It's a privilege. Thank you.

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2: 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Entries close 5pm on the 2nd of July. Dunedin Area Citizens Association are holding a Meet the Councillors event at St Peter's Church Hall, Hillside Road, on Tuesday the 7th of July at 7pm. All are welcome. Dunedin Church of Christ invites you to join them with your family and friends for a free family movie night at the Dunedin Church of Christ, 3 Prince Albert Road, South Dunedin, on Wednesday the 8th of July at 4pm. They'll be watching Zootopia 2 with popcorn and a drink provided. The Octagon Poetry Collective next meets on Wednesday the 8th of July from 7pm at the New Athenaeum Theatre in the Lower Octagon. Featured readers are Jenna Heller and Jordan Irvine with MC Jasmine Taylor. There'll be an open mic session as usual. Free entry and all are welcome. Hear from Dr. Andre Brodkorb, a leading food scientist whose research explores how the structure of food, particularly proteins, influences functional properties and nutritional value. He presents a free public lecture, Morning Breakdown, Breakfast Fuel and Your Gut, at Castle One Lecture Theatre on Tuesday the 14th of July from 8am to 8:50am. Using oat porridge and other foods as examples, this lecture will follow the journey of food through the gastrointestinal tract and explore how food structure influences digestion and nutrient absorption. Breakfast is on Harroways. Discover how your morning meal shapes your gut health. You might grab a prize too. The next Dunedin Record and Pop Culture Fair takes place on Sunday the 19th of July from 1pm to 4pm at Moons, 286 Princess Street. Come along for an afternoon of digging, discovering and hanging out surrounded by music, nostalgia and retro goodness. Expect stacks of vinyl records, cassette tapes, CDs and DVDs, music memorabilia, books, comics and magazines, vintage clothing, retro collectibles and other weird, wonderful and hard to find treasures. Vendors may accept cash and or internet bank transfer. Hocken Collections is pleased to present The OG and Manaya, a new exhibition of work by Rhys King, 2025 Francis Hodgkins Fellow at the University of Otago. The exhibition runs until Saturday the 1st of August at the Hocken Gallery, first floor, Hocken Collections, 90 Anzac Avenue. Opening hours are Tuesday to Saturday from 10am to 5pm. The Hocken is closed on public holidays. Free haircuts and other services for people in need will be offered on Sunday the 9th of August from 1pm to 4pm at Carisbrook School Hall, 217 South Road. Free haircuts, manicures, chair massages and bra shapes are given by registered and qualified professionals who give up their time once a year to help those in need have access to services they normally couldn't afford. Any professionals who wish to do their bit by providing their services on the day can get in touch with organiser Melissa Aiken by phone on 027 533 600. Make someone's day. Become an Age Concerned Meals on Wheels volunteer driver. A hot meal and a warm hello can mean the world to someone. 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Flexible days and area pickups are available. 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

0: right then, welcome back to another episode of Capital Irish Radio with me, your host, Ciara O'Hanlon, and the lovely producer, Eilish Cassidy, joins me in keeping this show on the road. I hope this broadcast finds you well and happy wherever you are tuning in from on this Sunday afternoon. Recently, myself and my friends were chatting about the first albums we ever bought, and for many of my peers, it was the likes of Nelly Furtado or Westlife. But funny enough, mine was a little before that time. It was, in fact, the Luke Kelly Deluxe Edition album, which for a 14-year-old girl back in 2010 was not the run-of-the-mill. Between Luke Kelly and the Dubliners, my childhood was dotted with their timeless ballads and charming stories. After going on a little deep dive, I've decided to make today's episode a Dubliner special. We will take a closer look and listen at the iconic Dubliners, where they began, who they were, and of course, there'll be a few Dubliner classics thrown in for good measure. Today we are travelling back to a smoky, packed back room of a pub on Merrion Row in County Dublin, Ireland. The year is 1962. If you pushed through the crowd on any given night, you'd hear a sound that was about to completely rewrite the global landscape of folk music. We're talking about the birth of the Dubliners. For 50 years, this group didn't just play Irish music, they completely embodied it. They took traditional street ballads, sea shanties and rebel songs out of dusty historical archives and dragged them straight into the modern pop charts. They toured the world with an unapologetic raucous energy that felt more like punk rock than a standard folk circle. But when they first got together, they didn't call themselves the Dubliners at all. They started out under a much simpler moniker, the Ronnie Drew Ballad Group. Ronnie Drew was a towering presence with the beard like a thicket and a voice famously described as like coke crushing under the door. But Ronnie didn't want his name out front forever. He viewed the group as a true collective. The name change actually came down to a bit of bedtime reading by their legendary singer Luke Kelly. Luke was reading James Joyce's classic short story collection, Dubliners, at the time. He suggested it to the guys, they loved the literary connection, and just like that, music history was made. So for today's show, let's kick things off with the track that first broke them into the mainstream spotlight. We're going all the way back to 1967, where this song caused a massive scandal and got them completely banned by Ireland's national broadcaster RTE, and simultaneously sent them flying to London to perform on Top of the Pops. Here is the Dubliners with Seven Drunken Nights.
1: Oh, as I went home on Monday night,

was Seven Drunken Nights, a track that perfectly highlights the wild, tongue-in-cheek humour of the band. To understand the true magic of the Dubliners, you have to understand the specific brilliant alchemy of the men who made up that definitive classic 1960s lineup. You had Ronnie Drew, whom we just mentioned, providing that deep, gravelly spoken word style of delivery. But the perfect emotional counterweight to Ronnie was indeed Luke Kelly. Luke was an absolute force of nature. He had a massive crown of red curly hair and a soaring, passionate tenor voice that could silence a rowdy pub in a split second. He didn't just sing songs, he lived inside them. He brought a fierce political awareness and intellectualism to the band, influenced heavily by his time in the UK folk revival scenes. Then there was Bernie McKenna, affectionately known as Banjo Bernie. Bernie was an absolute hero on the four-string tenor banjo. Before Bernie came along, the banjo was mostly used as a background rhythm instrument in Irish music. Bernie single-handedly revolutionised it, playing lightning-fast traditional fiddle tunes on the banjo fretboard. He became the musical anchor of the band. Rounding out the group was Mr. Kieran Burke, who brought a gentle contrast to the stage with his tin whistle, guitar and beautiful Irish language vocals, and John Sheehan, who joined slightly later in 1964. John was the musical scholar of the group. He brought formal classical training on the fiddle, which added a layer of refined musicality and tight arrangement to their otherwise wild, impromptu sound. It was a perfect storm of personalities. Street ballad grit, fiery political passion, instrumental genius and classical precision all colliding in O'Donoghue's pub in Ballyhaclia. Our next song shows the deeper poetic side of this lineup. The famous Irish poet Patrick Kavanagh met Luke Kelly in a Dublin pub and told him, "I have a poem about an unrequited love affair, and you have the voice to sing it." Luke set the poem to a traditional air, and the result is nothing short of a masterpiece. So here is Luke Kelly leading the band through Raglan Road.

An absolutely haunting performance there by Luke Kelly with Raglan Road. Now, behind the music, life on the road with the Dubliners was famously chaotic, legendary and incredibly funny. They were notorious practical jokers and lived life at a breakneck pace. Brownie McKenna, their brilliant banjo player, was especially famous for his unique way of looking at the world. The band lovingly referred to his unique malapisms and bizarre statements as Brownieisms. They were sentences that somehow made perfect sense only to Brownie. For instance, one time the band was flying to a gig and the plane hit something incredibly severe turbulence. The cabin was shaking, people were panicking, and the air pressure dropped. Brownie looked out the window calmly, turned to the fiddle player John Sheehan and said, "God, John, if anything happens to this plane, we'll be destroyed. And the worst part is we'll hear the bang before we die." Another time, Brownie was talking about a friend who had recently passed away. He shook his head solemnly and said, "Ah, poor man. He died in the prime of his old age." Ronnie Drew had his own share of legendary moments too, driven by his sharp Dublin wit. There's a famous story from their early touring days in England, when they stayed in a very strict upscale bed and breakfast. The landlady wasn't thrilled about hosting a group of boisterous, bearded Irish folk musicians. The next morning, Ronnie came down to the dining room. The landlady placed a plate in front of him with one microscopic overcooked piece of bacon and a single tiny fried egg. She looked at him coldly and asked, "Is that your liking, Mr. Drew?" Ronnie looked down at the plate, looked up at her, and with deep rumbling voice said, "Madame, it is cooked beautifully. My only question is, did you lay it yourself?" But despite the drinking and the wild behaviour, they took the music very seriously. The moment they stepped on stage, a switch flipped. Professionalism took over and they delivered pure magic. So let's get back to that high energy pub atmosphere now. This next song is perhaps the most famous Irish sea shanty in the world, and nobody performed it with more drive and spirit than these men. Put your hands together for the Black Velvet Band.

That was the Black Velvet Band. A great song to have in your repertoire if you're ever lucky enough to stumble upon an Irish session. As the decades rolled on, the band faced heavy trials. Ciarán Burke suffered a tragic brain aneurysm on stage in 1974 and sadly passed away in 1988. Luke Kelly, the man we all loved, the voice of a generation, tragically died of a brain tumour in 1984 at the young age of 43. Losing Luke was a massive blow, but the band chose to honour him by doing what he loved most, keeping the music alive. They brought in great traditional talents over the years like Sean Cannon, Eamon Campbell and Patsy Watchorn to keep the engine running. They continued to tour relentlessly, celebrating their 25th, 30th and 40th anniversaries. And that brings us to 2012, their 50th anniversary tour.

Corey. They received a Lifetime Achievement Award from the BBC and plans were underway for massive celebration concerts. But in April of that year, Barney McKenna, the last of the original founding members still in the band,

0: Welcome back to the Positivity Show with the Party Crew. It's coming to the end of the show soon, but I thought I would do a little freestyle song, singaroo. Thank you very much. Thank you very much. Dunedin. Thank you very much for listening to the Positivity Show, yeah. Party crew, all of the need, and thank you very much, I thank you very much, the need, and for listening to the Positivity Show, yeah, I thank you very much. It's Davey Dave here saying thank you very much, Dunedin. Thank you very much, Dunedin, for listening to the Positivity Show on Otago Access Radio. Thank you very much. Thank you very much, Dunedin. Thank you very much, Dunedin, for listening to the Positivity Show on Otago Access Radio. I thank you very much. I thank you very much, Dunedin. Yeah, that was awesome, Davey Dave. And thank you very much, Dunedin, for listening to the Positivity Show on Otago Access Radio. 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Yeah. Thank you very much, Dunedin, for listening to the Positivity Show on Otago Access Radio. Yo, thank you very much, Dunedin. Thank you. Thank you very much.
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1: Kia ora everyone, and welcome back to Series 3 of Books Beyond Barriers. I'm your host, Chrissy Wright. It's been some time since we've had a series, an episode of Books Beyond Barriers, but I'm back with full force for 2026. So this is, as I said, the third series, and I usually talk about the resources that are in the library and quite often talk to people who have some knowledge or life experience around the topic, and I'm lucky today we do have a speaker. So today's episode is called Money, Money, Money, and that comes, of course, from the song written by Benny Andersson and Bjørn Ulvaeus, who are the two gentlemen in the group ABBA, one of my absolute favourites of all time. And that song was recorded in May of 1976 at Metronome Studio in central Stockholm. It went to number one on the charts in at least six countries. So, as you've probably guessed, from the title of this show, it's going to be all about money and money skills. Today, I'm going to tell you about two new books that have just been released, and I'm lucky enough to have the author of them both here with me via Zoom today. Now, both of these books are about ways to support neurodivergent teens to develop

0: develop and maintain money skills for life. Most of us take for granted that we will have budgeting skills and be able to do it with ease, but that's not the case for everyone. It's certainly not the case for me, folks. So the first book is titled Smart Money Skills for Teens with ADHD. Stay focused and take control of your money. Now, it's written and self-published by Melody Ray in 2026, so as I said, very recently, and of course, Melody is based in New Zealand. And then her second book, which I have an electronic copy of, is still waiting to be printed, and I hope to have that soon, so that will be available in our library. And it is titled Smart Money Skills for Teens with Autism, a step-by-step workbook to build financial confidence and independence. So both of these books are written by Melody Mathabella, who writes under the pen name Melody Ray. Now, she's a New Zealand-based non-fiction author. Melody works full-time as an asset inspector and uses every spare minute she has to write and publish books. Inspired by her own life experiences and her passion for helping young people succeed, Melody creates practical resources that teach financial literacy and life skills. Now, there's a lot of people out there that probably need a bit of support around their money skills, as I said, like myself, and it's not just exclusive to teens. So her books focus on helping teens develop money management skills, including resources for teens with part-time jobs, autistic teens, and teens with ADHD. Through her writing, Melody hopes to equip young people with the knowledge and confidence they need to make informed financial decisions, build independence, and prepare for a successful future. So I'd like to introduce Melody. Thank you so much, Melody, for agreeing to come on the show and to talk about a topic that I think can be difficult for some people to understand and manage. And I think this book presents the information in a positively framed and easy to understand way that builds confidence and skills around managing your money. Now, Melody, would you like to just tell us a little bit about yourself? I've given you your bit of your bio, but is there anything else you want to add there?
1: I think you've said it all, and you've said it all correct. Other than that, I'm working as a full-time asset inspector, but I started off as an electrician.
0: Oh, yeah, wow. You're very diverse. Can you tell me exactly what an asset, or tell our listeners, what is an asset inspector?
1: It's actually like we are under, our company's actually under the council. So what I do as an inspector, I just go into buildings under the council, and I inspect assets. Assets involves like the overall building structure, mm-hmm. the inside, the doors, the furniture.
0: Great.
1: Yeah, everything within the building and outside.
0: So that sounds like another really interesting and varied job, I imagine. So getting back to your book, Melody, we're going to talk about the first one that's specifically for teens with ADHD, Smart Money Skills. You talk about how people with ADHD have a brain that processes financial decisions differently. Can you explain to our listeners what you mean by that, or give us some examples?
1: Oh, yeah, definitely. So, Christy, first of all, I would like people to understand that ADHD people are not bad with money. They are not irresponsible or lazy or anything like that. It's just that their brains are wired a little differently when it comes to things like planning, impulse control, and financial decision making. So from the research that I did while I was writing this book, I found that people with ADHD tend to process financial decisions a little differently because of how their brains are wired. But not to say that people without ADHD don't face money challenges too. Everyone does, I mean, or most of people do. They can struggle with budgeting, saving, and impulse spending from time to time. And again, that's

0: why any person can actually read this book and find a value in it. So the difference is that for someone with ADHD, these challenges can be stronger and happen more often. Things like impulse spending, planning ahead, sticking to a budget. So that's why I wrote this book, because it addresses and focuses on those challenges. And it's nice because inside this book, you would find also illustrations, yes, and you can relate easily with it as a reader. There are some scenario examples as well. It also shows simple routines, visual tools, flexible budgeting, you know, and practical strategies that work and support the ADHD teens.
1: Thank you so much. I found the book very readable, and the illustrations do make it more appealing for a lot of people as well. So in the first chapter in this book, you give us a really, what I believe will be a familiar example that I think a lot of teens and people can relate to. And I'm just going to read a little bit from the book. So in the first chapter, we have Mason stared at his empty wallet, trying to figure out how his entire paycheck had disappeared in 3 days after getting paid. But somehow the cash had slipped away into small purchases that didn't seem important at the time, and now he can barely remember making the purchases. Bit of a stumble there. So you mentioned that this is to do with the executive functioning, or how our brain works. Can you give us an example of some of the specific executive functions that affect the brain? I know that time blindness was something that really resounded with me, and that I know I have difficulty with when it comes to saving. And I'll let you explain what time blindness is and just a couple of the specifics of how the brain works for people with ADHD.
0: Oh, yes, Chrissy. And me too. I was a lot like that as a teenager. And to be honest, I think a lot of adults can relate to it as well. So it's nothing to be ashamed of. And it's definitely something we can improve once we understand what's going on. So one thing I discovered while I did my research while writing this book is that a lot of people think if someone struggles with money, they just need more willpower or self-discipline or self-control. Yeah, but what I found is that many teens with ADHD don't necessarily need more efforts. They need better systems and tools that work for the way their brains operate. So executive functioning is basically the brain's management system. It helps us plan ahead, stay focused and stay organized, remember important information, control impulses, and think about future consequences as well. So when those skills are affected by ADHD, managing money can become more challenging. For example, one of those skills is working memory. A teen might start a week with a good plan for their money, but then lose track of how much they've already spent because it's harder to keep all that information in mind.
1: Yeah.
0: Another one is an impulse control. They may know they should save their money, but when they see something exciting that they want right now, it can be much harder to pause and think before spending. And as you mentioned, time blindness really stood out to me too. For many people with ADHD, the future can feel far away, while what's happening right now feels much more real. So saving for something 3 months from now can be difficult because today's purchase feels more immediate and rewarding, if you know what I mean.
1: Exactly.
0: So So there's also planning and prioritizing, things like deciding what to spend money on first, keeping track of expenses or sticking to a budget can sometimes feel overwhelming. So what I really want readers to understand is that these aren't personal

0: failings, there are challenges linked with how the ADHD brain works. That's why the book focuses on practical tools and systems that work with the ADHD brain instead of expecting teens to simply try harder.
1: Yeah, that's great. Yeah. So in the next chapter, you talk quite a bit about impulse spending. And I guess in a world that's largely cashless society and where there's a lot of buying online or not always easily available credit, but for some people, they can get credit easily and get themselves in trouble. Do you think that this has had an influence on our tendency to get into debt?
0: That's a very good question. So I think it has had a huge influence. I mean, years ago, if you wanted to buy something, you had to physically go to a store, hand over money, and actually see the money leaving your wallet or your hands. Today, we can buy something within seconds with just a few taps on our phones. And sometimes we don't even feel like we are spending real money. And that's exactly how I felt when I was younger. Sometimes you buy something in the moment because it feels exciting. And only later do you realize how quickly those small purchases add up. One of the things I discovered, again, while writing this chapter, is that impulse spending isn't always about being careless or lacking self-control. Often it's about understanding what's happening in the brain. For many people, especially those with ADHD, the brain is constantly looking for excitement and rewards. So when a flash sale pops up and you see a limited time offer, it can create a real sense of agency. You start feeling like you need to act right now before the opportunity disappears. So that's why in the book I talk about dopamine, which is the brain chemical linked to motivation, excitement, and rewards. So sometimes we are not really buying the item itself. We are chasing that good feeling that comes from the getting something new. So yeah, one of the simple strategies I share is called, like I said, the dopamine pulse. Instead of buying something immediately, take a screenshot, put it on a maybe later list and give yourself 24 hours. You're not saying no to yourself. You're just giving yourself time to decide whether it's something you genuinely want and whether it's just an impulse in the moment, you know. So I think the biggest takeaway is that understanding impulse spending starts with understanding yourself. First, once you know your triggers and recognize what's happening in that moment, it becomes much easier to make decisions that you will feel good about later.
1: Yeah, I think that's a really good idea that you mentioned about taking the photo, having a look at it, just holding off and thinking about it. I mean, I'll own that when I saw Spotlight had a sale the other week, I was like, oh, yes. But I didn't manage to restrain myself for one whole week. And then I went in and got some small purchases. So it is a good idea. Yeah, definitely. Yeah.
0: And it's a muscle that needs to be trained. It's not easy in the beginning to just hold on to that feeling and wait, you know, the whole 24 hours until tomorrow. You know, you just want to act immediately. That's why I say it's a muscle. You need to train yourself and then you'll get there.
1: I think people forget that our brain is like a muscle and that you can retrain it. You can redirect it with practice and habit to have, you know, better control and strategies. And as you said, and I also want to emphasise, having difficulty with money or impulse spending or that, it's not a bad thing. It's, as you say, it's just a different way that your brain works and that you can retrain. So a lot of the strategies that you've recommended in the book for teens with ADHD are visual, and you talk about a little bit about the three bucket system. Can you tell our listeners a wee bit about the three bucket system and how that works?
0: Absolutely. So one of the reasons I love the three bucket system is because it's so simple. A lot of traditional bike

0: budgets have lots of categories and require you to track every single dollar. And for many teens with ADHD, that can become overwhelming very quickly. So there is a story scenario in one of the chapters, and that's exactly what happened to Summer in the book. She's one of the characters in the book. So she kept starting budgets and then giving up because they're just too complicated for her. So the three bucket system simplifies everything into just three categories. First bucket is must pay, which is money that things, sorry, which that's the money that you would use for things that you have to cover,
1: Your
0: like a
1: rent,
0: phone
1: electricity,
0: bill,
1: etc.
0: electricity bill, yeah, transportation, rentals, you know. And the second bucket, it's future you. So which is money you are saving for future goals. For example, it could be a laptop, a car, college, or just
1: A
0: building
1: phone in
0: something
1: most
0: new.
1: teenagers' cases.
0: Oh yeah. And the third one is fun now. I love this one because when I was still a teen, I used to ignore this one. I went in with full force. Like I took all that I had and then I paid off all that I had to pay, and then I was left with nothing, and that made the month a very longer one until the next pay. So it's all three of them are very, very important. So this is, you know, for your guilt-free spending money. You know, that's the money you can use to enjoy yourself and without feeling like you've done something wrong. So what I really, oh, sorry,
1: No, I
0: sorry.
1: was just going to say, because if you're constantly saving or paying off your bills, etc., then you almost feel a kind of resentment, don't you, that builds up.
0: Exactly. You need to spoil yourself to sometimes, you know, say thanks to your body. You know, you have to thank your body sometimes. So what I really like about this system is that when money comes in, you make one decision about where it goes. After that, you don't have to keep doing complicated calculations or wondering if you can afford something. You simply look at the bucket and see what's available. And because it's visual, it works really well for ADHD brains. Some teens use jars, some use envelopes, and others use apps with colorful charts. So the idea is that you can actually see your money instead of trying to keep everything in your head. I think that's why it works so well. It's simple, flexible, and it takes away a lot of the overwhelm that people often feel when they hear the word budget, you know.
1: Great. I'm just going to move a little bit ahead in some of our questions because we've had some really good conversation and we're running out of time, but that's okay. So the second book that you've written for teens is for teens with autism, and it's an interactive workbook. It's quite different to the one for teens with ADHD. Was there a reason you chose to do a workbook instead for teens with autism?
0: Oh, very good question, Chrissy. So one of the main reasons I chose a workbook format is because many autistic teens learn best when information is presented in a clearer, structured, and predictable way. So while I was developing the book, I wanted it to be more than something a teen simply reads. I wanted it to be something they could actually work through and practice and apply to real life situations. So that's why each chapter shows consistent structure. It starts by explaining what the learner will achieve and, you know, breaks down to step-by-step lessons and so on and so on. So, I also wanted the workbook to be useful not only for teens, but for teachers, parents, caregivers, therapists as well, you know, and it's also designed for also designed for educational resources that can be used in classrooms, home school settings, you know, support programs, and so on and so on. The workbook provides a framework that helps other guide conversations around money.

0: while giving teens opportunities to practice the skills themselves in a safe and supportive way.
1: Great. Well, we've almost run out of time. So is there anything else you would like to share with our listeners before we close?
0: Definitely. I just wanted to give our listeners just a takeaway, you know.
1: Yes.
0: Okay, first of all, maybe I should just thank you, Chrissy. And I think the main message I'd like to leave with listeners is that money management is a skill that can be learned, that muscle which needs to be trained, like I said before. And whether you're a teen, you're a parent, a teacher, or someone who struggles with money yourself, it's never too late to start building better habits. I also want people to remember that being neurodivergent doesn't mean you can't be successful with money. Sometimes it simply means you need tools and systems that work for the way your brain learns and processes information. So for anyone interested in my books, they are available on Amazon. They can search for Smart Money Skills for Teens by Melody Ray. And you will find books also. Let me say for those who want to purchase in bulk, like schools and libraries, they can purchase from or through Wheelers.
1: Yes.
0: And and that's all. And probably I should leave my email address.
1: I will put all the contact details up on our website and for you, etc., if you're happy with that, and to make sure that people know where to get the books. And, of course, they are available in the CCS Disability Action Library. So I'd like to say a big thank you to you, Melody, for coming on and talking about a really important topic. And I'm just going to wind up our show for the day. So if you would like to listen to Books Beyond Barriers, the show is played on a Wednesday. The first show that is going to start on June the 17th of 2026. And you can also find it by going to ORFM 105.4 FM, and it's available every Wednesday from 10:30 to 11 a.m. Sorry, every second Wednesday, I should say. And it replays on a Saturday at 12 p.m. to 12:30, and a Sunday from 11 to 11:30 p.m. If you've got any questions about the library or any of the resources, you can contact our librarian, that's me, at info@ccsdisabilityaction.org.nz, or come into our library at CCS Disability Action, Otago, 30 Portsmouth Drive, South Dunedin. Thank you so much to everyone for listening, and we'll see you, or we won't see you, we'll talk to you again on our next show. Ka kite anō.
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1: Hello, everyone. You are listening to the CCT Collective, playing all the hits from the first. And today in the studio, please welcome to George Gilkes.
2: Hi, Connor.
1: Also, today in the studio, please welcome to myself, Connor.
2: Yep.
1: So, we have my playlist for today.
2: Yeah, looking forward to that. Just filling in, we've got some extra filling in to do today because we've got the CCT Teen Day, and we hope Dad is, and I hope my dad is listening into this, as he said he was listening into this because he's going to be taking part in the CCT Teen Day tomorrow, so this week, so Tuesday, Wednesday, Thursday, so. So we would like to thank you, and Connor, and everyone who's out there, and also to Herbie, who's no longer part of us at Fitzroy, is closed today too. So we, especially now that the worst part of winter is here, it feels like it's time to kick off with. Papa, don't preach. It always reminds me of Cat Boy.

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Rock on!

0: There was one direction. Live while we were young. From the album Take Me Home 2012.
1: He's got it.
2: It's time for
1: Hermes History.
3: 2002, Prestige Oil Spill. The Prestige oil spill occurred off the coast of Galicia, Spain, in November 2002, caused by the sinking of a 26-year-old structurally deficient oil tanker MV Prestige carrying 77,000 tonnes of heavy fuel oil. During a storm, it burst a tank on 13 November and French, Spanish and Portuguese governments refused to allow the ship to dock. The vessel subsequently sank on 19 November, about 210 kilometres from the coast of Galicia. It is estimated that it spilled 60,000 tonnes of heavy fuel oil.
0: Right, thank you, George.
3: Yeah.
0: Next, Big Time Rush, Count On You, featuring Jordan Sparks from the album Big Time Rush, 2011.

Atamarie, Steve Marshall here from the Community Care Trust. 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Thanks for listening. Kia manahau.

0: fair was the New Lands. I'm a mood for dancing. From the album, The New Lands Sisters, from 1978.
1: He's got it.
2: It's time for
1: Hermes History!
3: 1978, Pope John Paul II, Pope John Paul II, 18 May 1920 to 2 April 2005, was the head of the Catholic Church in Silverine of Vatican City from 16 October 1978 until his death in 2005. He was the first non-Italian pope since Adrian VI in the 16th century, as well as the third longest serving pope in history after St. Peter and Pius VI. In addition to this, he was an important philosopher and theologian of the 20th century.
0: Right, thank you, George, for that one.
3: Yep.
0: Right, up next is Ricky Martin. Spinach Eyes from the album. Ricky Martin, 1999.